early one morning with time to kill. I see the gallows up on the hill, and out in the distance, a trick of the brain. I see a lone rider crossing the plain, and he comes to fetch me

0: Every one of us has asked the question at least once. Am I who I am because of my genes or because of everything that has happened to me? We often imagine DNA as a book. 4 letters, 3 billion characters, written long before we took our first breath. But what if that book isn't silent? What if every friendship, every heartbreak, every sleepless night, every cigarette, every loving embrace, every meal, every stress, every sunrise quietly leaves little notes in the margins? Not changing the words, but changing how they are read. Today, we enter one of the most exciting frontiers of modern biology, a field that has transformed the old question, what genes do I have, into something much more intriguing. Which of my genes are speaking today? Good morning, I'm Katerina Badzaiki, and you're listening to Infinitely Curious on ERT's Voice of Greece. On sound, Nick Savorginakis. Stay with us as we discover the remarkable science of epigenetics. Before we hear our first speaker, let's clear up one common misunderstanding. DNA is remarkably stable. The sequence of our genes usually doesn't change. What changes is something else. Tiny chemical marks, known as epigenetic marks, attach themselves to DNA or to the proteins called histones around which DNA is wrapped. These marks act rather like punctuation in a sentence. They don't rewrite the story. They influence how easily a cell can read certain genes. Some genes become louder, others become quieter. It's a little like placing bookmarks throughout an enormous library. The books stay exactly where they are. But suddenly, the librarian knows which ones to open.
1: The human body has a natural way of turning some of our genes on or off in response to the environment and the lifestyle we lead. And it does so without modifying the DNA. It's called epigenetics. And the set of chemicals that mark the genome and tell cells what to do is known as the epigenome. Think of DNA as an instruction manual for how the cell should work. Every cell in your body has one of these manuals. The epigenome is like someone picking up a pack of colored markers to emphasize or cross out different parts of the manual. This part here, it's more important, accentuate it. This one, don't use it. And how does it do it? Every cell in your body contains almost 2 meters of DNA. In order for it to fit inside a cell, the genetic material is wrapped up in a set of proteins called histones to form a compact structure. But that means the cell doesn't always have easy access to the genes. This is where epigenetics comes into play. Epigenetic marks are chemical markers that act on this structure to give it instructions to compress or decompress the DNA. If they compress it, the cell cannot access the information and the gene is turned off. Epigenetic marks that decompress the DNA allow the cell to read the gene and turn it on. This process starts as soon as the first cells of the human embryo begin to divide. That is why it is so important for the baby what its mother eats, her emotional and physical state, plus the medicines and vitamins she takes. All that information can be transmitted in the form of chemical signals to the baby through the blood. If the mother's diet during pregnancy is poor, the baby could be more prone to obesity since its epigenome has programmed it to store more calories every time it eats. This phenomenon has been tested in several studies with women who went through periods of prolonged famine during wars, for example. But the role of the father is also important because he can transmit some of his epigenetic marks to his children. For example, if a father has been smoking heavily since adolescence, this may result in a shorter life expectancy for his children and even for his grandchildren. The epigenome acts on our body throughout our lives, not just in the embryonic phase. As in the example of the twins, our habits, our diet, our experiences, and the environment in which we live can turn our genes on or off. But it goes further. Epigenetics shows that nature may have found a way to pass on trauma to subsequent generations. In one experiment, scientists made male mice associate the smell of cherry blossom with pain caused by an electric shock. These mice procreated, and their offspring also became nervous when they were presented with that smell, despite not having had contact with their parents during their upbringing. The third generation of mice, the grandchildren of the first, also showed greater sensitivity to that smell, more than any of the others. In their DNA, the scientists found epigenetic marks on a gene responsible for coding a protein that is a receptor for odors. They also had more neurons in their brains responsible for detecting the smell of cherry blossom. But that does not mean that we are predestined to relive the emotions of our parents and grandparents. Scientists are still studying how this type of epigenetic transmission of trauma can occur in humans. Even so, they already predict that it might be possible to reprogram the same mechanism to make us healthier, since epigenetic changes are reversible. This opens up a huge universe of possibilities in the scientific world. For example, there are studies to create drugs that make it possible to reverse the epigenome markers that favor the appearance of certain tumors. Epigenetics could also revolutionize the treatment of different diseases, such as diabetes, lupus, Alzheimer's, or even some addictions. The big challenge now is how to develop drugs that act only on the negative markers, without impacting the positive markers. Epigenetics proves that not everything is written in our genes, and that we can positively influence our genome. Something that can not only benefit us in the present, but also our future generations.

0: For centuries, we imagined genes as destiny, a script, a fixed instruction manual. But perhaps DNA is less like concrete and more like a piano. The keys stay the same. The music depends on who is playing. Our next guest helped change the way the scientific world thinks about that music. Professor Moshe Tzif is considered one of the pioneers of epigenetics. A professor at McGill University, Montreal, he spent decades studying DNA, methylation, the tiny chemical tags that can influence whether genes are active or silent. His work transformed medicine by suggesting that cancer, aging, and even aspects of our social environment may influence gene activity. His research also helped launch the fascinating field now known as social epigenetics.
1: Perhaps the mother had the bad mother gene that caused her pups to be stressful, and then it was passed from generation to generation. It's all determined by genetics. Or is it possible that something else is going on here? So in rats, we can ask this question and answer it. So what we did is a cross-fostering experiment. You essentially separate the litter, the babies of this rat at birth, to two kinds of fostering mothers. Not the real mothers, but mothers that will take care of them. High-licking mothers and low-licking mothers. And you can do the opposite with the low-licking pups. And the remarkable answer was, it wasn't important what the gene you got from your mother. It was not the biological mother that defined this property of these rats. It is the mother that took care of the pups. So how can this work? And as I told you, I'm an epigeneticist. I'm interested in how genes are marked by a chemical mark during embryogenesis, during the time we're in the womb of our mothers, and decide which gene will be expressed in what tissue. Different genes are expressed in the brain, then in the liver, in the eye. And we thought, is it possible that the mother is somehow reprogramming the gene of her offspring through her behavior? And we spent 10 years, and we found that there is a cascade of biochemical events by which the licking and grooming of the mother, the care of the mother, is translated to biochemical signals that go into the nucleus and into the DNA and program it differently. So now the animal can prepare itself for life. Is life going to be harsh? Is there going to be a lot of food? Are there going to be a lot of cats and snakes around? Or will I live in an upper-class neighborhood where all I have to do is behave well and proper, and that will gain me social acceptance? And now one can think about how important that process can be for our lives. We inherit our DNA from our ancestors. The DNA is old. It evolved during evolution. But it doesn't tell us if you are going to be born in Stockholm, where the days are long in the summer and short in the winter, or in Ecuador, where equal number of hours for day and night all year round, and that has such an enormous amount on our physiology. So what we suggest is perhaps what happens early in life, those signals that come through the mother tell the child what kind of social world you're going to be living in. It's going to be harsh, and you better be anxious and be stressful, or it's going to be an easy world, and you have to be different. Is it going to be a world with a lot of light or little light? Is it going to be a world with a lot of food or little food? If there's no food around, you better develop your brain to binge whenever you see a meal, or store every piece of food that you have as fat. So this is good. Evolution has selected this to allow our fixed old DNA to function in a dynamic way in new environments. But sometimes things can go wrong. For example, if you're born to a poor family and the signals are you better binge, you better eat every piece of food you're going to encounter. But now we humans in our brain have evolved, have changed evolution even faster. Now you can buy a McDonald's for $1. And therefore, the preparation that we had by our mothers is turning to be maladaptive. The same preparation that was supposed to protect us from hunger and famine is going to cause obesity, cardiovascular problems, and metabolic disease. So this concept that genes could be marked by our experience, and especially the early life experience, can provide us a unifying explanation of both health and disease. But is it true only for rats? The problem is we cannot test this in humans, because ethically we cannot administer child adversity in a random way. So if a poor child develops a certain property, we don't know whether this is caused by poverty or whether poor people have bad genes. So geneticists would try to tell you that poor people are poor because their genes made them poor. Epigeneticists will tell you poor people are in a bad environment or an impoverished environment that creates that phenotype, that property. So we moved to look into our cousins, the monkeys. My colleague Stephen Sumi has been rearing monkeys in two different ways. Randomly separated the monkey from the mother and reared her with a nurse in a surrogate motherhood conditions. So these monkeys didn't have a mother, they had a nurse. And other monkeys were reared with their normal, natural mothers. And when they were old, they were completely different animals. The monkeys that had a mother would not care about alcohol. They were not sexually aggressive. The monkeys that didn't have a mother were aggressive, were stressed, and were alcoholics. So we looked at their DNA early after birth and see, is it possible that the mother is marking? There is a signature of the mother in the DNA of the offspring. These are A14 monkeys. And what you see here is the modern way by which we study epigenetics. We can now map those chemical marks, which we call methylation marks, on DNA at a single nucleotide resolution. We can map the entire genome. We can now compare the monkey that had a mother and not. And here's a visual presentation of this. What you see is the genes that got more methylated are red. The genes that got less methylated are green. You can see many genes are changing because not having a mother is not just one thing. It affects the whole way. It sends the signals about the whole way your world is going to look like when you become an adult. And you can see the two groups of monkey extremely well separated from each other. How old? How early does this develop? These monkeys already didn't see their mother, so they had a social experience. Do we sense our social status even at the moment of birth? So in this experiment, we took placentas of monkeys that had different social status. What's interesting about social rank is that across all living beings, they will structure themselves by hierarchy. Monkey number one is the boss. Monkey number four is the peon. And you put four monkeys in a cage, there will always be a boss and always be a peon. And what's interesting is that the monkey number one is much healthier than monkey number four. And if you put them in a cage, monkey number one will not eat as much. Monkey number four will eat as much. And what you see here in this methylation mapping, the animals that had a high social status versus the animals that did not have a high status. So we are born already knowing the social information. And that social information is not bad or good. It just prepares us for life because we have to program our biology differently if we're in a high or the low social status. But how can you study this in humans? So we can't do experiments. We can't administer adversity to humans. But God does experiments with humans. And it's called natural disasters. So one of the natural disasters, the hardest natural disaster in Canadian history happened in my province of Quebec. It's the ice storm of 1998. We lost our entire electrical grid because of an ice storm when the temperatures were in the dead of winter of Quebec, minus 20 to minus 30. And there were pregnant mothers during that time. And my colleague Suzanne King followed the children of these mothers for 15 years. And what happened was that as the stress increased, and here we had objective measures of stress, how long you were without power, where did you spend your time, was it in your mother-in-law apartment or in some posh country home. So all these added up to a social stress scale, and you can ask the question, how did the children look like? And it appears that as stress increases, the children develop more autism, they develop more metabolic diseases, and they develop more autoimmune diseases. And we would map the methylation state, and again, you see the green genes becoming red as stress increases, the red genes becoming green as stress increases, an entire rearrangement of the genome in response to stress. So if we can program genes, if we are not just the slaves of the history of our genes, but they can be programmed, can we deprogram them? Because epigenetic causes can cause diseases like cancer, metabolic disease, and mental health diseases. Let's talk about cocaine addiction. Cocaine addiction is a terrible situation that can lead to death and to loss of human life. We ask the question, can we reprogram the addicted brain to make that animal non-addicted anymore? We used a cocaine addiction model that recapitulates what happens in humans. In humans, you're in high school, some friend suggests you some cocaine, you take cocaine, nothing happens, months pass by, something reminds you of what happened the first time, a pusher pushes cocaine, and you become addicted, and your life has changed. In rats, we do the same thing my colleague Alia did. He trains the animals to get used to cocaine, then for 1 month, no cocaine, and then he reminds them of the party when they saw the cocaine the first time, by cue, the colors of the cage when they saw cocaine, and they go crazy. They will press the lever to get cocaine till they die. We first determined that the difference between these animals is that during that time when nothing happens, there's no cocaine around, their epigenome is rearranged, their genes are remarked in a different way, and when the cue comes, their genome is ready to develop this addictive phenotype. So we treated these animals with drugs that either increase DNA methylation, which was the epigenetic mark we look at, or decrease epigenetic markings. And we found that if we increase methylation, these animals go even crazier. They become more craving for cocaine. But if we reduce the DNA methylation, the animals is not addicted anymore. We have reprogrammed them. And the fundamental difference between an epigenetic drug and any other drug is that with epigenetic drugs, we essentially remove the signs of experience. And once they're gone, they will not come back unless you have the same experience. So the animal now is reprogrammed. So when we visited the animals 30 days, 60 days longer, which is in human terms, many years of life, they were still not addicted by a single epigenetic treatment. So what we learned about DNA, the DNA is not just a sequence of letters. It's not just a script. DNA is a dynamic movie. Our experiences are being written into this movie, which is interactive. You're like watching a movie of your life with the DNA, with your remote control. You can remove an actor and add an actor. And so you have, in spite of the deterministic nature of genetics, you have control of the way your genes look like. And this has a tremendous optimistic message for ability to now encounter some of the deadly diseases like cancer, mental health, with new approach, looking at them as maladaptation, that if we can epigenetically intervene, reverse the movie by removing an actor and setting up a new narrative. So what I told you today is that our DNA is really combined of two components, two layers of information. One layer of information is old, evolved for millions of years of evolution. It is fixed and very hard to change. The other layer of information is the epigenetic layer, which is open and dynamic and sets up a narrative that is interactive. So even though we are determined by our genes, we have a degree of freedom that can set up our life to a life of responsibility.
0: One of the most extraordinary discoveries is that this conversation may begin before we are even born. During pregnancy, a developing baby receives information not only through nutrients, but also through hormones, stress signals, and the mother's internal environment. Scientists believe some of these signals can influence how certain genes are regulated, not by changing DNA itself, but by shaping how it is read. It is biology listening.

0: Understanding epigenetics means understanding something almost magical happening inside every cell. DNA is almost 2 meters long, yet somehow it fits inside a microscopic nucleus. How? It wraps itself around proteins called histones. Whether DNA is tightly packed or gently relaxed determines whether a gene can be accessed. Geneticist Courtney Griffin studies the enzymes responsible for this remarkable choreography.
1: Identical twins have had a profound impact on scientists' understanding of nature and nurture. Studies on identical twins who were separated at birth and raised in separate households have helped us understand different traits that are more affected by nature, or DNA, versus nurture, or the home environment. For example, some traits like IQ or criminal tendencies are more affected by your DNA than the house that you grew up in. On the other hand, other traits like depression in men or your preference for a particular political party are more influenced by your environment than by your genes. So what about identical twins who are raised in the same home environment? Their nature and their nurture are almost the same. And yet, any parent of identical twins, myself included, can quickly point out differences in their children. One twin may have more of a preference for certain types of foods, or may have more aptitude for a certain sport or a musical instrument. And sometimes, health differences can arise in these children. For example, there are reports of autism or asthma or bipolar disorder arising in one twin at a young age while the other one remains unaffected. How do we explain these differences given that the DNA is the same in these children and for the large part, their home environment has been the same too? Well, it turns out that some of these differences can be explained by a third very powerful influence on our lives besides nature and nurture, and this is epigenetics. So before we talk about epigenetics, we need to consider our DNA and how it fits into our cells, because believe it or not, of the 50 trillion or so cells in your body, each one contains about 6 linear feet of DNA. I mean, if we were to stretch it out, it'd be about as tall as a pretty tall man. So how in the world do we fit that amount of genetic material into something the size of a cell nucleus, which is 400,000 times smaller? Well, the answer is that we do it by wrapping our DNA around clusters of proteins called histones. You can think of histones sort of like molecular spools. And there are about 30 million of these spools in each of your cells. So this helps explain how you fit such a tremendous amount of DNA into a small space. Now, we call this combination of histones and DNA chromatin. And while chromatin solves this tremendous packaging problem that the cell has, it also presents a new one for the cell. And this is one of DNA accessibility. Because keep in mind that the functional units of DNA are actually the genes encoded in it. These are the instructions for the cell. These are what tell the cell what to do and who to become. And yet, when these genes are tightly compacted into a chromatin structure, the cell is unable to read them. They might as well not even be there. And this is where epigenetics comes in. So epi, meaning on top of, and genetics, your genes, literally refers to a set of instructions that sits down on top of our DNA and our histones. Epigenetic marks are small chemical tags which sit down on our chromatin and can help instruct it whether to compact or decompact. And those instructions can then affect how the cell reads the underlying genes encoded in the DNA. So to show this schematically, some epigenetic marks shown here in red can help condense chromatin. And when they do this, they obscure the underlying genes, preventing the cell from being able to read them. They turn those genes off. Other epigenetic marks, shown here in green, can help decondense the chromatin. And when they do this, the gene becomes accessible to the cell. The cell is able to read it and turn it on. Now, these types of epigenetic marks are profoundly influential to our biology. Epigenetic marks can be influenced by the environment. And when I say environment, I don't just mean those surrounding cells that tell a neuron to become a neuron. I also mean the environment outside of the developing embryo. So the food that mom eats, or the prenatal vitamins that she takes, or the cigarettes that she smokes, or the stresses that she encounters at home or at work, can all be transmitted as chemical signals through her bloodstream to her developing fetus, where they can get laid down as epigenetic marks that affect the fetus's own genes and long-term health. Now, this has been shown experimentally in mice. Mice contain a gene called agouti, which makes them obese and yellow and susceptible to diseases like cancer and diabetes. This gene and these traits can be passed down from generation to generation through DNA, so that an agouti mother will give rise to a fat, yellow, disease-susceptible offspring if that offspring contains the agouti gene. Now, here's something interesting about the agouti gene. It can be turned off if silencing epigenetic marks accumulate around it. So, if a pregnant agouti mother is fed a diet which is supplemented with these silencing epigenetic marks, those marks will be chemically transmitted to the DNA of her embryo, where they'll accumulate around that agouti gene and effectively turn it off. Her embryo will maintain those marks, and so it will be born and grow up to be an adult mouse that's thin and brown and healthy. Even though this mother is genetically identical at the DNA level to both sets of these offspring, you can see that the diet that she consumed during her pregnancy can affect the health and appearance of her offspring. Now, this has, of course, implications beyond the mouse world, because studies in humans have shown that women who don't eat well during their pregnancy, who eat bad foods, will go on to have children who are more susceptible to developing obesity and cardiovascular disease. Likewise, if women smoke during their pregnancy, their children will grow up to have a greater chance of developing asthma. These correlations between maternal behavior during pregnancy and the long-term health consequences for their offspring are thought to be linked by epigenetics, much as you've seen here in the case of mice. Now, another important point to make about epigenetics is that these types of marks can be transmitted not only from a pregnant female to her fetus, but also from generation to generation, if the marks are put down on our sperm or eggs. So if you're in the audience and you're not pregnant, and you're not even thinking about conceiving, think about this, because the lifestyle decisions that you make today can still affect future generations. For example, a long-term study was conducted in Sweden and England that showed that young boys who overate or started smoking during their prepubescent years as their sperm were starting to develop went on to have sons and grandsons with significantly shorter lifespans. It's believed that the epigenetic marks that were transmitted by their diet and smoking decisions affected the long-term health of their future generations. This type of epigenetic information, of course, can also be passed through females to their daughters and granddaughters if the epigenetic marks are laid down on their eggs. Now, this idea of transgenerational inheritance of epigenetic marks is still being debated and studied in terms of humans, but I should add that non-human organisms, mice, flies, worms, there's mounting evidence that this theory holds true. In fact, it's being shown in the lab that over tens of generations, epigenetic marks can be passed down. Now, another thing to know about epigenetics is that they don't just affect us when we're a developing embryo or when the sperm and egg that conceived us were developing. They can also affect us after our birth. And this is particularly relevant as we think about our brains, which continue to grow and develop throughout our lives. Take this example from rats. Rats contain a gene called the glucocorticoid receptor. And this gene can be expressed or read in a certain region of the rat's brain. And when it is, it helps the rat cope with stressful situations. So the more receptor that a rat has in this region of the brain, the better it will handle stress. Now, there are studies that have shown that interactions between a rat mother and her pups during the first week of their life can have long-term consequences for how much glucocorticoid receptor those pups will grow up to have in their brains, and therefore how well they'll handle stress. This is how this works. When rat pups are born, their glucocorticoid receptor gene is surrounded by a number of these silencing epigenetic marks. This effectively turns the gene off. And yet, if a rat mother extensively licks and grooms and her pups, basically takes good care of them during the first week of their life, those epigenetic silencing marks can be removed from the gene. This allows the glucocorticoid receptor gene to turn back on, and it stays on in those pups' brains throughout their lives. So they grow up to be well-adjusted animals who deal well with stress. If a rat mother ignores her pups, that glucocorticoid receptor gene will maintain those silencing epigenetic marks. They won't go away, and they'll stay in those pups' brains throughout their lives. These rats will grow up to be very anxious in stressful situations. This actually brings up a really encouraging point about epigenetics, in that epigenetic marks are reversible. So if you've been sitting in the audience cursing your parents and your grandparents for their poor lifestyle decisions or for the lack of licking and grooming that you received as a baby, take heart. Because scientists are making terrific progress in designing drugs that can reverse toxic epigenetic marks to help combat certain diseases. This is especially looking promising in the case of certain cancers, which happen to be affected or turned on by aberrant epigenetic marks. This is how this can work. Our bodies have certain genes in them called tumor suppressor genes. The job of these genes is to protect cells from becoming cancerous. But if too many silencing epigenetic marks start to accumulate around these genes, the genes get turned off, and they can no longer perform their job of protecting the cell. So scientists have developed drugs which have undergone FDA approval and are in a clinical setting, which can target these silencing marks, effectively removing them from the tumor suppressor genes and allowing these genes to go back to their job of protecting the cell. Now think about it. This is a radical departure from traditional cancer therapy. I want to end today by challenging you and myself to take the opportunity that we have before us to positively impact our long-term health by treating our epigenome kindly through healthy lifestyle decisions.
0: Perhaps this is the perfect moment to remember. Genes are not switches that simply flip on or off forever. Many operate more like dimmer switches, brightness changing, volume rising, depending on countless biological signals.

0: science is often presented as something detached from emotion. But sometimes the biggest discoveries begin with deeply personal questions. Dr. Carissa Sanbomachu is a molecular biologist at the Los Alamos National Laboratory. Her research explores RNA, epigenetics, and gene regulation. In this deeply personal TED Talk, she also shares how her own life journey led her to ask profound questions about identity, gender, and how our social world can influence biology.
1: When you're in a relationship, when do you say, "I love you" for the first time? How do you know you're in love? When do you define the relationship? And when do you make it Facebook official? We all know the symptoms of love. The butterflies in your stomach, your hands getting clammy, so nervous, you're terrified. But you can't wait for more. There's a lot going on when you fall in love. You thought it was just a bunch of heartache and money. Your brain goes through all kinds of changes. It gets flooded with oxytocin, the love chemical. Falling in love is physiological. On the other hand, since the time you could walk, you've heard stories about love from everyone. Is the ability to fall in love genetically programmed, or were you conditioned to fall in love? Is it nature, or is it nurture? We don't know. What exactly do we mean by nature versus nurture? By nature, we mean things that are genetically programmed, passed down from generation to generation, apart from a fluke mutation once in a while. By nurture, we mean things that are learned or a product of your environment, like riding a bike or maybe staying in the sun too long and getting skin cancer. Now, how about the ability to deal with stress? Is that genetically programmed or a product of your environment? How about gender identity, nature or nurture? How about the ability to annoy people? Now, how about gender identity? Was I born a girl or did I become one? Well, this question shattered almost every romantic relationship that I've been in. You see, I'm a woman who happens to be transgendered. For years, I struggled until I finally found the courage to be who I really am.

Well, if you think love is complicated, imagine what it's like for me. You know, it's about as complicated as that DNA molecule we're looking at. Well, luckily, both of my parents nurture me all the time, so I have plenty of serotonin stored up to deal with stress and to be here on this stage coming out. I've been following in the footsteps of Laverne Cox, Gina Rosero, and Janet Mock. Well, back when I was in therapy, my therapist mentioned, if you could identify the genetic basis of gender dysphoria, it'd be a real breakthrough.

0: She actually used the word rock star, and who doesn't want to be a rock star? Well, at the time, I was working in the field of RNA. This is DNA's molecular cousin. So I sat down and I Googled RNA and gender identity. There is only one hit, steroid receptor RNA activator. This helps estrogen do its thing. It also directly binds the sex reversal factor. Well, I went to my postdoc, Irina. I've got this RNA molecule. No one's really heard of it. It's so big, it's going to be almost impossible to study. How about this for your new project? Well, let's go for it. To set the stage, remember our molecular spools, always in the know. In the end, this is what we found. Our big RNA molecule had structure everywhere, 25 helices in all kinds of interactions. This is just a baby step, but it's a proof of principle that RNA could be the answer. RNA molecules have been shown to have links to Alzheimer's and autism, and epigenetic effects in general have strong ties to addiction, depression, schizophrenia. 10 years ago, we couldn't fathom how these could be. Now, we're taking the first steps. Someday, we might understand love. Which brings us back to our question, how do you know you're in love? Well, we can't answer this yet, but maybe in the future, when your kids ask you, how do you know you're in love? You can answer, it's simple. When lysine 4 on histone 3 at the oxytocin receptor gene is chemically modified. That's how you know you're in love.
1: Love, stress, loneliness, belonging. We often think of these as purely emotional experiences. Yet every emotion begins with chemistry. Hormones, neurotransmitters, signals moving from one cell to another. Our emotional life constantly communicates with our biology. Scientists are only beginning to understand exactly how deep that conversation goes. Perhaps the greatest lesson of epigenetics is not that we control everything. We don't. Nor does it suggest that every experience permanently rewrites our biology. The science is far more nuanced. But it does remind us that life is dynamic. Our bodies are constantly listening. To food, to sleep, to stress, to pollution, to movement, to relationships, to love. Genes may write the alphabet, life composes the poem. I was not magnificent. Today we traveled into a microscopic world where molecules become memories, where chemistry meets experience, and where biology reminds us that being human is far more dynamic than we once imagined. Perhaps the most beautiful discovery is this. We are not blank pages. Neither are we finished books. We are living manuscripts. Every day, our cells read us again. Thank you for joining us for another journey of Infinitely Curious. I'm Katerina Badzaiki, on sound Nick Savorhinakis. Until next Sunday, keep asking questions, because curiosity, after all, may be one of the healthiest things we can inherit.

0: every one of us has asked the question at least once. Am I who I am because of my genes or because of everything that has happened to me? We often imagine DNA as a book. 4 letters, 3 billion characters, written long before we took our first breath. But what if that book isn't silent? What if every friendship, every heartbreak, every sleepless night, every cigarette, every loving embrace, every meal, every stress, every sunrise, quietly leaves little notes in the margins? Not changing the words, but changing how they are read. Today, we enter one of the most exciting frontiers of modern biology. A field that has transformed the old question, what genes do I have, into something much more intriguing. Which of my genes are speaking today? Good morning, I'm Katerina Badzaiki, and you're listening to Infinitely Curious on ERT's Voice of Greece. On sound, Nick Savorginakis. Stay with us as we discover the remarkable science of epigenetics. Before we hear our first speaker, let's clear up one common misunderstanding. DNA is remarkably stable. The sequence of our genes usually doesn't change. What changes is something else. Tiny chemical marks, known as epigenetic marks, attach themselves to DNA or to the proteins called histones around which DNA is wrapped. These marks act rather like punctuation in a sentence. They don't rewrite the story. They influence how easily a cell can read certain genes. Some genes become louder, others become quieter. It's a little like placing bookmarks throughout an enormous library. The books stay exactly where they are, but suddenly the librarian knows which ones to open.
1: The human body has a natural way of turning some of our genes on or off in response to the environment and the lifestyle we lead. And it does so without modifying the DNA. It's called epigenetics. And the set of chemicals that mark the genome and tell cells what to do is known as the epigenome. Think of DNA as an instruction manual for how the cell should work. Every cell in your body has one of these manuals. The epigenome is like someone picking up a pack of colored markers to emphasize or cross out different parts of the manual. This part here, it's more important, accentuate it. This one, don't use it. And how does it do it? Every cell in your body contains almost 2 meters of DNA. In order for it to fit inside a cell, the genetic material is wrapped up in a set of proteins called histones to form a compact structure. But that means the cell doesn't always have easy access to the genes. This is where epigenetics comes into play. Epigenetic marks are chemical markers that act on this structure to give it instructions to compress or decompress the DNA. If they compress it, the cell cannot access the information and the gene is turned off. Epigenetic marks that decompress the DNA allow the cell to read the gene and turn it on. This process starts as soon as the first cells of the human embryo begin to divide. That is why it is so important for the baby what its mother eats, her emotional and physical state, plus the medicines and vitamins she takes. All that information can be transmitted in the form of chemical signals to the baby through the blood. If the mother's diet during pregnancy is poor, the baby could be more prone to obesity since its epigenome has programmed it to store more calories every time it eats. This phenomenon has been tested in several studies with women who went through periods of prolonged famine during wars, for example. But the role of the father is also important because he can transmit some of his epigenetic marks to its children. For example, if a father has been smoking heavily since adolescence, this may result in a shorter life expectancy for his children and even for his grandchildren. The epigenome acts on our body throughout our lives, not just in the embryonic phase. As in the example of the twins, our habits, our diet, our experiences, and the environment in which we live can turn our genes on or off. But it goes further. Epigenetics shows that nature may have found a way to pass on trauma to subsequent generations. In one experiment, scientists made male mice associate the smell of cherry blossom with pain caused by an electric shock. These mice procreated, and their offspring also became nervous when they were presented with that smell, despite not having had contact with their parents during their upbringing. The third generation of mice, the grandchildren of the first, also showed greater sensitivity to that smell, more than any of the others. In their DNA, the scientists found epigenetic marks on a gene responsible for coding a protein that is a receptor for odors. They also had more neurons in their brains responsible for detecting the smell of cherry blossom. But that does not mean that we are predestined to relive the emotions of our parents and grandparents. Scientists are still studying how this type of epigenetic transmission of trauma can occur in humans. Even so, they already predict that it might be possible to reprogram the same mechanism to make us healthier, since epigenetic changes are reversible. This opens up a huge universe of possibilities in the scientific world. For example, there are studies to create drugs that make it possible to reverse the epigenome markers that favor the appearance of certain tumors. Epigenetics could also revolutionize the treatment of different diseases, such as diabetes, lupus, Alzheimer's, or even some addictions. The big challenge now is how to develop drugs that act only on the negative markers, without impacting the positive markers. Epigenetics proves that not everything is written in our genes, and that we can positively influence our genome. Something that can not only benefit us in the present, but also our future generations.

0: For centuries, we imagined genes as destiny, a script, a fixed instruction manual. But perhaps DNA is less like concrete and more like a piano. The keys stay the same. The music depends on who is playing. Our next guest helped change the way the scientific world thinks about that music. Professor Moshe Tzif is considered one of the pioneers of epigenetics. A professor at McGill University, Montreal, he spent decades studying DNA, methylation, the tiny chemical tags that can influence whether genes are active or silent. His work transformed medicine by suggesting that cancer, aging, and even aspects of our social environment may influence gene activity. His research also helped launch the fascinating field now known as social epigenetics.
1: Perhaps the mother had the bad mother gene that caused her pups to be stressful, and then it was passed from generation to generation. It's all determined by genetics. Or is it possible that something else is going on here? So in rats, we can ask this question and answer it. So what we did is a cross-fostering experiment. You essentially separate the litter, the babies of this rat at birth, to two kinds of fostering mothers. Not the real mothers, but mothers that will take care of them. High-licking mothers and low-licking mothers. And you can do the opposite with the low-licking pups. And the remarkable answer was, it wasn't important what the gene you got from your mother. It was not the biological mother that defined this property of these rats. It is the mother that took care of the pups. So how can this work? And as I told you, I'm an epigeneticist. I'm interested in how genes are marked by a chemical mark during embryogenesis, during the time we're in the womb of our mothers, and decide which gene will be expressed in what tissue. Different genes are expressed in the brain, then in the liver, in the eye. And we thought, is it possible that the mother is somehow reprogramming the gene of her offspring through her behavior? And we spent 10 years, and we found that there is a cascade of biochemical events by which the licking and grooming of the mother, the care of the mother, is translated to biochemical signals that go into the nucleus and into the DNA and program it differently. So now the animal can prepare itself for life. Is life going to be harsh? Is it going to be a lot of food? Are there going to be a lot of cats and snakes around? Or will I live in an upper-class neighborhood where all I have to do is behave well and proper, and that will gain me social acceptance? And now one can think about how important that process can be for our lives. We inherit our DNA from our ancestors. The DNA is old. It evolved during evolution. But it doesn't tell us if you are going to be born in Stockholm, where the days are long in the summer and short in the winter, or in Ecuador, where equal number of hours for day and night all year round, and that has such an enormous amount on our physiology. So what we suggest is perhaps what happens early in life, those signals that come through the mother tell the child what kind of social world you're going to be living in. It's going to be harsh, and you better be anxious and be stressful, or it's going to be an easy world, and you have to be different. Is it going to be a world with a lot of light or little light? Is it going to be a world with a lot of food or little food? If there's no food around, you better develop your brain to binge whenever you see a meal, or store every piece of food that you have as fat. So this is good. Evolution has selected this to allow our fixed old DNA to function in a dynamic way in new environments. But sometimes things can go wrong. For example, if you're born to a poor family and the signals are you better binge, you better eat every piece of food you're going to encounter. But now we humans in our brain have evolved, have changed evolution even faster. Now you can buy a McDonald's for $1. And therefore, the preparation that we had by our mothers is turning to be maladaptive. The same preparation that was supposed to protect us from hunger and famine is going to cause obesity, cardiovascular problems, and metabolic disease. So this concept that genes could be marked by our experience, and especially the early life experience, can provide us a unifying explanation of both health and disease. But is it true only for rats? The problem is we cannot test this in humans, because ethically we cannot administer child adversity in a random way. So if a poor child develops a certain property, we don't know whether this is caused by poverty or whether poor people have bad genes. So geneticists would try to tell you that poor people are poor because their genes made them poor. Epigeneticists will tell you poor people are in a bad environment or an impoverished environment that creates that phenotype, that property. So we moved to look into our cousins, the monkeys. My colleague Stephen Sumi has been rearing monkeys in two different ways. Randomly separated the monkey from the mother and reared her with a nurse in a surrogate motherhood conditions. So these monkeys didn't have a mother, they had a nurse. And other monkeys were reared with their normal, natural mothers. And when they were old, they were completely different animals. The monkeys that had a mother would not care about alcohol. They were not sexually aggressive. The monkeys that didn't have a mother were aggressive, were stressed, and were alcoholics. So we looked at their DNA early after birth and see, is it possible that the mother is marking? There is a signature of the mother in the DNA of the offspring. These are day 14 monkeys. And what you see here is the modern way by which we study epigenetics. We can now map those chemical marks, which we call methylation marks, on DNA at a single nucleotide resolution. We can map the entire genome. We can now compare the monkey that had a mother and not. And here's a visual presentation of this. What you see is the genes that got more methylated are red. The genes that got less methylated are green. You can see many genes are changing because not having a mother is not just one thing. It affects the whole way. It sends the signals about the whole way your world is going to look like when you become an adult. And you can see the two groups of monkey extremely well separated from each other. How old? How early does this develop? These monkeys already didn't see their mother, so they had a social experience. Do we sense our social status even at the moment of birth? So in this experiment, we took placentas of monkeys that had different social status. What's interesting about social rank is that across all living beings, they will structure themselves by hierarchy. Monkey number one is the boss. Monkey number four is the peon. And you put four monkeys in a cage, there will always be a boss and always be a peon. And what's interesting is that the monkey number one is much healthier than monkey number four. And if you put them in a cage, monkey number one will not eat as much. Monkey number four will eat as much. And what you see here in this methylation mapping, the animals that had a high social status versus the animals that did not have a high status. So we are born already knowing the social information. And that social information is not bad or good. It just prepares us for life because we have to program our biology differently if we're in a high or the low social status. But how can you study this in humans? So we can't do experiments. We can't administer adversity to humans. But God does experiments with humans. And it's called natural disasters. So one of the natural disasters, the hardest natural disaster in Canadian history happened in my province of Quebec. It's the ice storm of 1998. We lost our entire electrical grid because of an ice storm when the temperatures were in the dead of winter of Quebec, minus 20 to minus 30, and there were pregnant mothers during that time. And my colleague Suzanne King followed the children of these mothers for 15 years. And what happened was that as the stress increased, and here we had objective measures of stress, how long you were without power, where did you spend your time, was it in your mother-in-law apartment or in some posh country home. So all these added up to a social stress scale, and you can ask the question, how did the children look like? And it appears that as stress increases, the children develop more autism, they develop more metabolic diseases, and they develop more autoimmune diseases. And we would map the methylation state, and again you see the green genes becoming red as stress increases, the red genes becoming green as stress increases, an entire rearrangement of the genome in response to stress. So if we can program genes, if we are not just the slaves of the history of our genes, but they can be programmed, can we deprogram them? Because epigenetic causes can cause diseases like cancer, metabolic disease, and mental health diseases. Let's talk about cocaine addiction. Cocaine addiction is a terrible situation that can lead to death and to loss of human life. We ask the question, can we reprogram the addicted brain to make that animal non-addicted anymore? We used a cocaine addiction model that recapitulates what happens in humans. In humans, you're in high school, some friend suggests you some cocaine, you take cocaine, nothing happens, months pass by, something reminds you of what happened the first time, a pusher pushes cocaine, and you become addicted, and your life has changed. In rats, we do the same thing my colleague Alia did. He trains the animals to get used to cocaine, then for 1 month, no cocaine, and then he reminds them of the party when they saw the cocaine the first time, by cue, the colors of the cage when they saw cocaine, and they go crazy. They will press the lever to get cocaine till they die. We first determined that the difference between these animals is that during that time when nothing happens, there's no cocaine around, their epigenome is rearranged, their genes are remarked in a different way, and when the cue comes, their genome is ready to develop this addictive phenotype. So we treated these animals with drugs that either increase DNA methylation, which was the epigenetic mark we look at, or decrease epigenetic markings. And we found that if we increase methylation, these animals go even crazier. They become more craving for cocaine. But if we reduce the DNA methylation, the animals is not addicted anymore. We have reprogrammed them. And the fundamental difference between an epigenetic drug and any other drug is that with epigenetic drugs, we essentially remove the signs of experience. And once they're gone, they will not come back unless you have the same experience. So the animal now is reprogrammed. So when we visited the animals 30 days, 60 days longer, which is in human terms, many years of life, they were still not addicted by a single epigenetic treatment. So what we learned about DNA, the DNA is not just a sequence of letters. It's not just a script. DNA is a dynamic movie. Our experiences are being written into this movie, which is interactive. You're like watching a movie of your life with the DNA, with your remote control. You can remove an actor and add an actor. And so you have, in spite of the deterministic nature of genetics, you have control of the way your genes look like. And this has a tremendous optimistic message for ability to now encounter some of the deadly diseases like cancer, mental health, with new approach, looking at them as maladaptation, that if we can epigenetically intervene, reverse the movie by removing an actor and setting up a new narrative. So what I told you today is that our DNA is really combined of two components, two layers of information. One layer of information is old, evolved for millions of years of evolution. It is fixed and very hard to change. The other layer of information is the epigenetic layer, which is open and dynamic and sets up a narrative that is interactive. So even though we are determined by our genes, we have a degree of freedom that can set up our life to a life of responsibility.
0: One of the most extraordinary discoveries is that this conversation may begin before we are even born. During pregnancy, a developing baby receives information not only through nutrients, but also through hormones, stress signals, and the mother's internal environment. Scientists believe some of these signals can influence how certain genes are regulated, not by changing DNA itself, but by shaping how it is read. It is biology listening.

0: Understanding epigenetics means understanding something almost magical happening inside every cell. DNA is almost 2 meters long, yet somehow it fits inside a microscopic nucleus. How? It wraps itself around proteins called histones. Whether DNA is tightly packed or gently relaxed determines whether a gene can be accessed. Geneticist Courtney Griffin studies the enzymes responsible for this remarkable choreography.
1: Identical twins have had a profound impact on scientists' understanding of nature and nurture. Studies on identical twins who were separated at birth and raised in separate households have helped us understand different traits that are more affected by nature, or DNA, versus nurture, or the home environment. For example, some traits like IQ or criminal tendencies are more affected by your DNA than the house that you grew up in. On the other hand, other traits like depression in men or your preference for a particular political party are more influenced by your environment than by your genes. So what about identical twins who are raised in the same home environment? Their nature and their nurture are almost the same. And yet, any parent of identical twins, myself included, can quickly point out differences in their children. One twin may have more of a preference for certain types of foods, or may have more aptitude for a certain sport or a musical instrument. And sometimes, health differences can arise in these children. For example, there are reports of autism or asthma or bipolar disorder arising in one twin at a young age while the other one remains unaffected. How do we explain these differences given that the DNA is the same in these children and for the large part, their home environment has been the same too? Well, it turns out that some of these differences can be explained by a third very powerful influence on our lives besides nature and nurture, and this is epigenetics. So before we talk about epigenetics, we need to consider our DNA and how it fits into our cells, because believe it or not, of the 50 trillion or so cells in your body, each one contains about 6 linear feet of DNA. I mean, if we were to stretch it out, it'd be about as tall as a pretty tall man. So how in the world do we fit that amount of genetic material into something the size of a cell nucleus, which is 400,000 times smaller? Well, the answer is that we do it by wrapping our DNA around clusters of proteins called histones. You can think of histones sort of like molecular spools. And there are about 30 million of these spools in each of your cells. So this helps explain how you fit such a tremendous amount of DNA into a small space. Now, we call this combination of histones and DNA chromatin. And while chromatin solves this tremendous packaging problem that the cell has, it also presents a new one for the cell. And this is one of DNA accessibility. Because keep in mind that the functional units of DNA are actually the genes encoded in it. These are the instructions for the cell. These are what tell the cell what to do and who to become. And yet, when these genes are tightly compacted into a chromatin structure, the cell is unable to read them. They might as well not even be there. And this is where epigenetics comes in. So epi, meaning on top of, and genetics, your genes, literally refers to a set of instructions that sits down on top of our DNA and our histones. Epigenetic marks are small chemical tags which sit down on our chromatin and can help instruct it whether to compact or decompact. And those instructions can then affect how the cell reads the underlying genes encoded in the DNA. So to show this schematically, some epigenetic marks shown here in red can help condense chromatin. And when they do this, they obscure the underlying genes, preventing the cell from being able to read them. They turn those genes off. Other epigenetic marks, shown here in green, can help decondense the chromatin. And when they do this, the gene becomes accessible to the cell. The cell is able to read it and turn it on. Now, these types of epigenetic marks are profoundly influential to our biology. Epigenetic marks can be influenced by the environment. And when I say environment, I don't just mean those surrounding cells that tell a neuron to become a neuron. I also mean the environment outside of the developing embryo. So the food that mom eats, or the prenatal vitamins that she takes, or the cigarettes that she smokes, or the stresses that she encounters at home or at work, can all be transmitted as chemical signals through her bloodstream to her developing fetus, where they can get laid down as epigenetic marks that affect the fetus's own genes and long-term health. Now, this has been shown experimentally in mice. Mice contain a gene called agouti, which makes them obese and yellow and susceptible to diseases like cancer and diabetes. This gene and these traits can be passed down from generation to generation through DNA, so that an agouti mother will give rise to a fat, yellow, disease-susceptible offspring if that offspring contains the agouti gene. Now, here's something interesting about the agouti gene. It can be turned off if silencing epigenetic marks accumulate around it. So, if a pregnant agouti mother is fed a diet which is supplemented with these silencing epigenetic marks, those marks will be chemically transmitted to the DNA of her embryo, where they'll accumulate around that agouti gene and effectively turn it off. Her embryo will maintain those marks, and so it will be born and grow up to be an adult mouse that's thin and brown and healthy. Even though this mother is genetically identical at the DNA level to both sets of these offspring, you can see that the diet that she consumed during her pregnancy can affect the health and appearance of her offspring. Now, this has, of course, implications beyond the mouse world, because studies in humans have shown that women who don't eat well during their pregnancy, who eat bad foods, will go on to have children who are more susceptible to developing obesity and cardiovascular disease. Likewise, if women smoke during their pregnancy, their children will grow up to have a greater chance of developing asthma. These correlations between maternal behavior during pregnancy and the long-term health consequences for their offspring are thought to be linked by epigenetics, much as you've seen here in the case of mice. Now, another important point to make about epigenetics is that these types of marks can be transmitted not only from a pregnant female to her fetus, but also from generation to generation, if the marks are put down on our sperm or eggs. So if you're in the audience and you're not pregnant, and you're not even thinking about conceiving, think about this, because the lifestyle decisions that you make today can still affect future generations. For example, a long-term study was conducted in Sweden and England that showed that young boys who overate or started smoking during their prepubescent years as their sperm were starting to develop went on to have sons and grandsons with significantly shorter lifespans. It's believed that the epigenetic marks that were transmitted by their diet and smoking decisions affected the long-term health of their future generations. This type of epigenetic information, of course, can also be passed through females to their daughters and granddaughters if the epigenetic marks are laid down on their eggs. Now, this idea of transgenerational inheritance of epigenetic marks is still being debated and studied in terms of humans, but I should add that non-human organisms, mice, flies, worms, there's mounting evidence that this theory holds true. In fact, it's being shown in the lab that over tens of generations, epigenetic marks can be passed down. Now, another thing to know about epigenetics is that they don't just affect us when we're a developing embryo or when the sperm and egg that conceived us were developing. They can also affect us after our birth. And this is particularly relevant as we think about our brains, which continue to grow and develop throughout our lives. Take this example from rats. Rats contain a gene called the glucocorticoid receptor. And this gene can be expressed or read in a certain region of the rat's brain. And when it is, it helps the rat cope with stressful situations. So the more receptor that a rat has in this region of the brain, the better it will handle stress. Now, there are studies that have shown that interactions between a rat mother and her pups during the first week of their life can have long-term consequences for how much glucocorticoid receptor those pups will grow up to have in their brains, and therefore how well they'll handle stress. This is how this works. When rat pups are born, their glucocorticoid receptor gene is surrounded by a number of these silencing epigenetic marks. This effectively turns the gene off. And yet, if a rat mother extensively licks and grooms and her pups, basically takes good care of them during the first week of their life, those epigenetic silencing marks can be removed from the gene. This allows the glucocorticoid receptor gene to turn back on, and it stays on in those pups' brains throughout their lives. So they grow up to be well-adjusted animals who deal well with stress. If a rat mother ignores her pups, that glucocorticoid receptor gene will maintain those silencing epigenetic marks. They won't go away, and they'll stay in those pups' brains throughout their lives. These rats will grow up to be very anxious in stressful situations. This actually brings up a really encouraging point about epigenetics, in that epigenetic marks are reversible. So if you've been sitting in the audience cursing your parents and your grandparents for their poor lifestyle decisions or for the lack of licking and grooming that you received as a baby, take heart. Because scientists are making terrific progress in designing drugs that can reverse toxic epigenetic marks to help combat certain diseases. This is especially looking promising in the case of certain cancers, which happen to be affected or turned on by aberrant epigenetic marks. This is how this can work. Our bodies have certain genes in them called tumor suppressor genes. The job of these genes is to protect cells from becoming cancerous. But if too many silencing epigenetic marks start to accumulate around these genes, the genes get turned off, and they can no longer perform their job of protecting the cell. So scientists have developed drugs which have undergone FDA approval and are in a clinical setting, which can target these silencing marks, effectively removing them from the tumor suppressor genes and allowing these genes to go back to their job of protecting the cell. Now think about it. This is a radical departure from traditional cancer therapy. I want to end today by challenging you and myself to take the opportunity that we have before us to positively impact our long-term health by treating our epigenome kindly through healthy lifestyle decisions.
0: Perhaps this is the perfect moment to remember. Genes are not switches that simply flip on or off forever. Many operate more like dimmer switches, brightness changing, volume rising, depending on countless biological signals.

0: science is often presented as something detached from emotion. But sometimes the biggest discoveries begin with deeply personal questions. Dr. Carissa Sanbomachu is a molecular biologist at the Los Alamos National Laboratory. Her research explores RNA, epigenetics, and gene regulation. In this deeply personal TED Talk, she also shares how her own life journey led her to ask profound questions about identity, gender, and how our social world can influence biology.
1: When you're in a relationship, when do you say, "I love you" for the first time? How do you know you're in love? When do you define the relationship? And when do you make it Facebook official? We all know the symptoms of love. The butterflies in your stomach, your hands getting clammy, so nervous, you're terrified. But you can't wait for more. There's a lot going on when you fall in love. You thought it was just a bunch of heartache and money. Your brain goes through all kinds of changes. It gets flooded with oxytocin, the love chemical. Falling in love is physiological. On the other hand, since the time you could walk, you've heard stories about love from everyone. Is the ability to fall in love genetically programmed, or were you conditioned to fall in love? Is it nature or is it nurture? We don't know. What exactly do we mean by nature versus nurture? By nature, we mean things that are genetically programmed, passed down from generation to generation, apart from a fluke mutation once in a while. By nurture, we mean things that are learned or a product of your environment, like riding a bike or maybe staying in the sun too long and getting skin cancer. Now, how about the ability to deal with stress? Is that genetically programmed or a product of your environment? How about gender identity, nature or nurture? How about the ability to annoy people? Now, how about gender identity? Was I born a girl or did I become one? Well, this question shattered almost every romantic relationship that I've been in. You see, I'm a woman who happens to be transgendered. For years, I struggled until I finally found the courage to be who I really am.

Well, if you think love is complicated, imagine what it's like for me. You know, it's about as complicated as that DNA molecule we're looking at. Well, luckily, both of my parents nurture me all the time, so I have plenty of serotonin stored up to deal with stress and to be here on this stage coming out. I've been following in the footsteps of Laverne Cox, Gina Rosero, and Janet Mock. Well, back when I was in therapy, my therapist mentioned, if you could identify the genetic basis of gender dysphoria, it'd be a real breakthrough. She actually used the word rock star, and who doesn't want to be a rock star? Well, at the time, I was working in the field of RNA. This is DNA's molecular cousin. So I sat down and I Googled RNA and gender identity. There is only one hit, steroid receptor RNA activator. This helps estrogen do its thing. It also directly binds the sex reversal factor. Well, I went to my postdoc, Irina. I've got this RNA molecule. No one's really heard of it. It's so big, it's going to be almost impossible to study. How about this for your new project? Well, let's go for it. To set the stage, remember our molecular spools, always in the know. In the end, this is what we found. Our big RNA molecule had structure everywhere, 25 helices in all kinds of interactions. This is just a baby step, but it's a proof of principle that RNA could be the answer. RNA molecules have been shown to have links to Alzheimer's and autism, and epigenetic effects in general have strong ties to addiction, depression, schizophrenia. 10 years ago, we couldn't fathom how these could be. Now, we're taking the first steps. Someday, we might understand love. Which brings us back to our question, how do you know you're in love? Well, we can't answer this yet, but maybe in the future, when your kids ask you, how do you know you're in love? You can answer, it's simple. When lysine 4 on

begins with chemistry. Hormones, neurotransmitters, signals moving from one cell to another. Our emotional life constantly communicates with our biology. Scientists are only beginning to understand exactly how deep that conversation goes. Perhaps the greatest lesson of epigenetics is not that we control everything. We don't. Nor does it suggest that every experience permanently rewrites our biology. The science is far more nuanced. But it does remind us that life is dynamic. Our bodies are constantly listening to food, to sleep, to stress, to pollution, to movement, to relationships, to love. Genes may write the alphabet, life composes the poem. I was not magnificent. Today we traveled into a microscopic world where molecules become memories, where chemistry meets experience, and where biology reminds us that being human is far more dynamic than we once imagined. Perhaps the most beautiful discovery is this. We are not blank pages. Neither are we finished books. We are living manuscripts. Every day, our cells read us again. Thank you for joining us for another journey of Infinitely Curious. I'm Katerina Badzaiki on sound, Nick Savorginakis. Until next Sunday, keep asking questions because curiosity, after all, may be one of the healthiest things we can inherit.